0: That's how the Grateful Dead opened up the second set on July 26, 1987, Anaheim Stadium in California. And that is how we are going to open up this program of the official tapes. This is a Grateful Dead radio program where we highlight and showcase official releases from the Grateful Dead's vault. And you can get that 7/26/87 show on a couple of platforms. It was released on CD and then it was also released on video. And you can catch that on View from the Vault Volume 4. Hey, I'm Corey, and now there is a new documentary out.
1: My name is Misha Richter. I'm a producer, director of the film Summer Tour.
0: The film follows young fans on the road during Dead & Company's 2023 final tour.
1: I was thinking I wanted to make something around the Grateful Dead experience, but I didn't want it to just be for deadheads, and I'm an artist, filmmaker, so I was looking for something to really focus on and have more intention than just the Grateful Dead experience.
0: The band Dead & Company included original members of the Grateful Dead. The documentary Summer Tour is a poetic documentary that follows Jerry and Annie, a magnetic young couple devoted to the music and community of the Grateful Dead, as they journey across America for Dead & Company's final tour. And throughout this hour, we're going to be talking with Misha Richter about the film Summer Tour.
1: I am a deadhead, and I was doing a lot of touring, and I know that a lot of the people you see in the film, you know, I know. So I kind of pulled stories that I had heard.
2: It's going well. Saw a great show. I've been sneaking into shows for like 35 years. I haven't bought a ticket for the whole tour.
1: I knew if I just sat down with, say, Hal and said, hey, talk to us about sneaking in. I knew he was going to have all this gold and these funny stories.
2: I got caught once and I had to walk around to the other side of the stadium and get in. I actually walked in backwards through the exit slowly and I made it in that way, which is a great trick people may roll their eyes at. But walking in slowly backwards with any kind of flow to a guy standing there, believe it or not, it tricks them and you get right in slowly. No panic, even when you're sneaking in at the regular gate, there's no panic.
1: And some things I didn't know toward the end, Buck Wild.
3: They call me Buck Wild.
1: He tells his story about when he first went to a show.
3: At my first show, something happened to me. Me and my friend ate an unmentionable heroic amount of LSD.
1: Once he saw someone dancing in that way, he felt like that was it and he was never going to, you know, he was going to dance like that and he was going to influence people to be themselves.
3: Since then, I felt I had a duty to dance.
1: I had no idea what he was going to say there.
3: To keep the flame of love alive. You know, I'm doing my part.
1: You know, I had heard some of the stories. I knew about Matt Lilly's story in the Ghost Tour.
4: I don't know if anyone remembers, but there was a pandemic in 2020 and Summer Tour got canceled.
1: I knew that he went on tour that was canceled. He tried to get me to go to some of that, and I was like, I'm not going, there's no band.
4: I was like, well, you know what, tour got canceled, I'm gonna go anyway. I'm just gonna go anyway. You know, it was a good excuse to go on a road trip. So I drove to Cali and then drove up the West Coast and then made my way over to Boulder. I parked my van in the lot at Folsom and opened up all of the car doors and the back hatch of the van and played a show all the way through, top volume in my van, and like put the music in the air at the same time that the show would have started. And I realized that was like a good routine to be on the whole tour. I'm gonna do this at every tour stop, you know? And I did, I started doing that, and I was on a tour schedule with a band that wasn't.
1: So, you know, that I knew about, and I knew that I wanted that story in because I thought that was a real example of the devotion that us deadheads have and the commitment to the music. I mean, that was such a diamond to just illustrate that devotion and dedication.
5: I feel like the Grateful Dead came here to wake people up. It's meant to wake people up to reconnect with spirit.
6: I think even though we weren't able to see Jerry perform, it's still a community and a type of music that just runs so deep that you can start at any day, any age, and tap in.
1: So I was looking for maybe main characters that I felt like we could we could view and experience this experience through their eyes. And I met Jerry and Annie dancing at a Bob Weir Wolf Brothers show, but we didn't really talk. We just danced together. And then later, a couple months later, I met them in San Francisco, like the other side of the country, at another Wolf Brothers show. It was Bob Weir's 75th birthday. And my intention of going out there was, I was hoping I would come across the kind of main characters. And then therefore that would really give me the drive to make this film. And they came up to me after the show, and I was really struck by their togetherness and how young they were. And then we started talking, and then we swapped information, and then we stayed in touch. We started FaceTiming. And then I realized their lives, I felt like there was more than just them on tour. It was their family and Jerry coming from the East Coast and Annie coming from the West Coast, and Annie's mom being a deadhead and Jerry's parents not being deadheads, and Jerry's being able to play the music and knowing the catalog and his devotion.
5: But I felt that at my first Grateful Dead show.
1: His knowledge of the different genres and where the music came from and how it came there. And
5: I realized that there's universal truths within every religion and every ideology and every philosophy.
1: His knowledge of history of America.
5: We're all one and we're all in this together. Talking with other people that have been on the road for a long time and been touring for a long time, it's been the best thing for my growth and development as a person.
1: So I think after, you know, spending some time with them and getting to know them, I really felt like, oh yeah, I think we can kind of tell this story of what that experience is of just going on tour, because that's all it is. We started filming a couple of days before and we stopped filming a couple of days after. We were very small budget, so the crew was four people. We rented two Winnebago, Ram Winnebago, like kind of Sprinter Winnebago'd up vans, and there was two in one van and two in the other van at all times. And we went on tour. You know, it's just we had sound equipment in one and we had the camera team in the other. And yeah, it was crazy. I mean, it was very difficult. You know, it's difficult enough just touring because, you know, the band keeps moving and you got to keep moving. But then to also to make a film and have equipment and that kind of thing. Yeah, it was very difficult and hard and but great and lots of fun. And we just kept it very small. And that's why I was director, producer, driver, liaise with every venue, liaise with the band, management for access, you know. And each venue we went to, you had to kind of like create that relationship early, get there as early as possible, create that relationship with the venue, make sure we're getting in, make sure everyone's cool, all the contracts are done. You know, it was a lot of that. We did have Lizzie Nastro, who's my main producer. She was in New York City, but she was always kind of on the phone and emailing and that kind of thing. So she was kind of our line producer, but not there, you know. I've been on tour before. I know what it's like. I know how to do that. And I had made one film before. So we just kind of put our experiences together and just winged it, man, and just tried to get as much as we could. Because, you know, it would happen so fast. It's like, you get to the show, you try and get there early, you try and get a bit of the shakedown, what's going on, can we film something before the gig, and then we got to liaise with the band, and where in the gig are they letting us film, because we weren't allowed to film the whole concert, so, you know, and then after filming in the concert, okay, what are we doing, are we dosing and then dancing the rest of the show, or are we getting ready to film afterwards, and then, like, you know, once the shows are over, it's like, we got to drive, like, you know, if we're lucky, 6 hours, you know, then do do it all over again. So, you know, for 2.5 months, we were doing that on the road. I wasn't interested in making a documentary about Dead & Company. or the Grateful Dead per se. So there was that. So my intentions weren't focused on the band. And also, when I experience shows, I'm not so focused on visually the band. It's more sonically. So I don't really look at the stage much. I don't look at the big screens much. Every once in a while, I feel I need to plug in. I'm not really feeling, I'm like lost. So I go closer to the stage maybe, and I'll look a little bit or just try and get closer to be louder. But then I go amongst everyone dancing and our mosh pit, whatever you want to call it. So as the filmmaker and the artist, those were my intentions right from the beginning, that it was more sonically, is more the focus. The stars are the Deadheads that are keeping this whole thing going. And also, you know, so much of touring, like most of the time, you're not in the venue with the band, but you're on tour for 2.5 months. So as far as telling my story and making my film, yeah, those are my intentions from the beginning. And then also, we basically wouldn't have got any access with Dead & Company and in the shows if those weren't my intentions. And I didn't know that, but we managed to get a Zoom meeting with Bernie Cahill, who owns Activist Management, who's the manager for Dead & Company, and Bob Weir, and many, many other artists. But, you know, before we were even going to go look for money or put this thing together, I wanted to know that we had access inside the shows. So through Chloe 70, my other producer, she helped me get this in the door with Bernie Cahill. And we had a Zoom meeting, and he didn't have his camera on, and he said, pitch it to me. And I pitched it to him with that idea. This isn't about the band. We're not talking to the band. We're not entering the band. No talking heads of the band. No, like, we weren't even going to have any archival footage, you know, just this is purely about the experience of touring through the Deadheads. He turned the camera on and he said, okay, you got my interest now. And I like that idea. And we never hear that. We get asked all the time about documentaries. And I mean, he even said to me that I'm the manager of Dead & Company, and I think it's boring to do a documentary about Dead & Company. So right away, we were aligned with them, and it was because of that that idea that this isn't, we're not showing the band. It's not about the band in that way. You know, it's certainly about the music, and the band is such a huge part of that. But it was more about using them just sonically. That music is helping our imagery and helping our stories be told through the Deadheads and this traveling family.
6: What the Grateful Dead created and what has happened since Jerry died in 95 is so much bigger than going to concerts. It's so much bigger than parking lots full of art and music. It's a very strong and thriving community. I see so much of myself at a younger age in the young generation.
0: Clips of the documentary summer tour, along with commentary from the director Misha Richter, following young fans on the road during Dead & Company's 2023 final tour. It's a poetic documentary that follows Jerry and Annie, a magnetic young couple devoted to the music and community of the Grateful Dead, as they journey across America for Dead & Company's final tour, blending in intimate stories with images from the road. The film captures the essence of the Deadhead experience. 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

0: Scarlett Begonias prompts a superb jam that matches the atmosphere perfectly, as one participant put it. Hot, overcast, but very bright. Scarlett Begonias snakes into a fine fire on the mountain that segues into a high-energy Samson and Delilah. Scarlett Begonias going into Fire on the Mountain into Samson and Delilah, recorded June 16th, 1985, Greek Theater, University of California, from the new box set Out of the Grateful Dead's Vault, Summer Magic, 1985. Earlier in the program, we heard more about the new documentary, Summer Tour. We heard from director Misha Richter. You can get the full interview over at our website, officialtapes.com. Just go to the soundboards page.
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Glens Falls.

0: And on that note, we cue the music. And all the girlies say I'm pretty fly
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0: 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We're losing him!
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Another day's useless energy spent. 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Senior citizens wish they were young. Cold-hearted orb that rules the night removes the colors from our sight. 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

I got a gal in Texas, one down in Tennessee. Play that clarinet, Benny. I got a gal in Texas.

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1: A woman came up to me and said, I'd like to poison your mind with wrong ideas that appeal to you, though I am not unkind. She looked at me, I looked at something written across her scalp, and these are the words that it faintly said as I tried to call for help. There's only

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0: Wow, what a lovely night to sit on the porch, listen to the radio, and look at the stars. Surely nothing could go wrong. Wait, is that a shooting star? What is that? Where am I?
1: Greetings, Earthling. 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
1: The Revolution?
0: Yeah, with its wide variety of music and student DJs, you can listen nonstop.
1: How excellent.
0: I know, right? It has all my favorite music.
1: Now we won't have to invade your planet.
0: Wait, what?

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He is my final serenade. He is a gun and he is a blade. He is a picture that I saved too long. He is my credit card and keys, and the reason I won't find peace. He is a song I should not complete.

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0: Rise, old moon, above the pallor of snow, summoning pillars of smoke toward the stars. Read the dark you've loomed around us all. The fire burns as the novel taught it how.
1: George Bernard Shaw said, "I don't know if there are men on the moon, but if there are, they must be using the Earth as their lunatic asylum. Why? Because everyone here is crazy about the moon, and that is what our show features this week, the moon. You'll hear poems by Paul Guest, Chloe Honum, Norman Duby, Rebecca Faust, and our featured poet, George David Clark, among many others. And you'll hear music by The Chills, The Owl, Vortex, Philippa Dowling and Alistair Thompson, Ayla Noreo, and the Blue Dot Sessions. It's Lunacy this week on Melodically Challenged, where yesterday's poetry comes alive and today's poetry rocks.
2: I'm Kat Flores.
1: And I'm KB Kintzer. This week, our poets are crazy about the moon. And in our first set of poems, we'll look at the moon from the sea, from the past, and from a walk at night.
3: Fish crow. Grind of purple clamshell and chew of rusted rocker panel and spit of muscle hinge and caw, caw, whistle of rising drawbridge, rattle of pebbles behind retreating wave, caw, whistle, caw of descending bridge and hoot, hoot, horn, foghorn, fog, folding dark wings over encroaching night. Clatter of anchor chain, mutter of moonlight on shiny black.
4: The Visions at Lesco. Bison, limbed in charcoal, die across the rocks. Reindeer float in ochre on the walls. Overhead, soot rings the opening. The river froze, careening into cold. Then, as now, the moon spun through the trees. The people watched with sorrow in their bones, and night stretched long. The pressure of a mouth, the thumb smudge tracked across the flute of bone, while ice and lightning crackled on the ridge, became the cry that pared that darkness down. They must have tracked the fire as it fell, and heard the great oak snap as something struck. Daylight found the trunk still smoldering, threads of smoke escaping from the bark, as if the god inside still fought the god that ate its heart and left its entrails black. That night the shaman dreamed the dream of trees fading from the cliff between the worlds. They lit a flame to guide the shaman's sleep as they waited in that low-roofed place for spring.
5: Night walk. Maybe the eyes are only just at night, if they can be just at all when open. Maybe everything seen is seen again, but not now. Now what's fixed moves, and what moves isn't there. Now, as trees sliver in their roots, the limbs dispense another remedy for shallow breathing. Far off there's barking, and then it's gone, but there, as when a sharp pain in the chest subsides, or the land and the sky trade places. It's clear that dirt is blood's remix, that there is space available, so many square feet. But whether the smilax and choke cherry wire some divinity, whether the wires escape their conduit like bedhead, or a visual of the kingfisher's manic chatter, is less clear. The dark's weird. To say the pokeweed berries grow wiser, for instance, or that the elm becomes a segment of solid gold, each limb a tollway of throb and sway, where memory is the DJ, spinning the vine.

0: last poem in that set was Night Walk by Thor Meckel. Before that, we heard Anne Shaw read The Visions at Lascaux, and we started the set with Fish Crow by Marie Harris. The song in that set was Moon by Bortex off of the album Creation.
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0: I'm KB Kinser.
1: And I'm Kat Flores. Welcome to Melodically Challenged, where this week's show features the moon.
2: Always bad form to announce. This is a poem. I'm not sure why. As if the few of us who'll ever read these lines might think it anything else. A letter to a dying monarch. A guide to constructing something without discernible parts, like love. Here I am, waiting on the night to press up against the world, as though all stillness were penitence, or practice for your arrival, for your body, for the sum of all your cells, the billions which you are. This is a poem. So is your hair in the night, your hair in this composed night, bad form, bad manners, bad rhetoric to say something simple like, the sunset glows red. The moon burns with light stolen from the sun. In thinking of you, all else fails the test of artifice. No longer is there any use in pretending one thing is another. I am tired of metaphor. Whether our souls are eternal shades or functions of biology, I want you. Whether your heart is a knot of muscle beneath your ribs and the modesty of your breasts, whether it is a fragile vase in which you have carried all your life here to me, from a river which even now is shining.
3: Distance between desires. From the moon to the end of this poem hums the distance between desires. In troughs of night, jasmine slept, numb from the consumption of rays from the moon. Through to its end, this poem fends off desire. A toast to the heavy drum that pulls us daily and pushes us to hum the distance. Between desires, men scoff at the moon, hung lightly in the plum dark night, as they measure breaths from the moon to the end of our poems, ends tossed out to hold them off. We hope some may say they rumble on and pleasingly hum the distance between. Desires bend us and bend. Doff your hat, where I come from, a show of respect. Desires plumb where we come from. The moon, to the end of this poem, lends soft light. As one desire leaves, another hums the distance between desires.

0: My daughter's habit. A month's respite doesn't stop the heart tilting in the cradle at the knock. The scene replayed before I open the door. I know from her expression what it is she wants, but still she asks, and I fetch like a dog, hand over the score. Notice once more the half moon scar on the bone of her cheek. The night swallows her shadow, catches my sigh as she walks away. I lean a while against the door, listen as the wind worries the trees, smother the thought to press a pillow against my slipping heart.
1: The light behind her head, the bright honeycomb of the sky. At night, his long body works above me, late into the hours that make themselves from dust, crafting the landscape out of midnight's cloth, pulling Stockholm from behind the moon, its blue skies rendered in Delft ink, the cobblestone piers that part the water at its glistening seams, and then the summer, evenings on the Hudson, a New York he's making in my legs now, those runs past Ellis Island, Our Lady of Liberty swung out beside Tribeca's ragged shoulder, her fragile skyline shaped with dusk's gold filigree. There are the deaths that terrify me still, because they have not happened yet. He'll wash them from my eyes with Japan and all her colored scarves wrapped around the limbs of trees that forget themselves in blossoming. Like the flowering corset that is the world doing up her stays each morning, shaping herself again to hold us all in semi-precious light.

0: The last poem in that set was The Light Behind Her Head, The Bright Honeycomb of Sky by Keith G. Kuipers. Before that, we heard My Daughter's Habit by Maggie Sawkins. Sean Hill read The Distance Between Desires, and we began the set with Eros Poetica by Paul Guest.
1: The songs in that set were Lily Moon by Ayla Nereo off of the album Floating Felt, and Ride with the Moon by TRG Banks off of the album Kevlin and Chestnut's Adventures. 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
1: And I'm Kat Flores. 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
0: George David Clark was born in Savannah and raised in Chattanooga and Little Rock. He now lives in Washington, Pennsylvania with his wife Elizabeth and their four young children. He is the author of Reveal, winner of the 2015 Miller Williams Poetry Prize from the University of Arkansas Press. He earned an MFA at the University of Virginia and a PhD at Texas Tech University. The editor-in-chief of 32 Poems, David now teaches creative writing and literature as an assistant professor at Washington and Jefferson College.
2: After making love, we hear birdsong. It's been a pretty athletic performance, if I do say so myself. And as we finish, I'm winded, just holding Jennifer close and about to start kissing the salt off her neck when the birds pipe up at the window. All night we left it open to the breeze, more than warm already now at 6 a.m. this August Tuesday, and a motley flock has gathered on the sill just as pretty as you please. There's a blue jay thrusting his hips and warbling what sounds like Lay Lady Lay, and there's a mockingbird with a long, clear, hot damn whistle, a cardinal couple, too, and three goldfinches bobbing and puffing out their chests to whoop and coo. A pair of hummingbirds leer in over the other guy's shoulders, not singing themselves, of course, but flitting back and forth with their long tongues out, licking the air in what is clearly vicarious pleasure. It's flattering, I won't lie, this Disney treatment. But just as I turn, laughing, "Can you believe this?" to Jennifer, I see our tender children at the bedside with their big eyes glistening in a soft oh my, and when the five-year-old Josh sees me see him, there's syrup in his smile and he says, "Daddy, that was beautiful. Mama, you are so, so beautiful. And Daddy, when you threw Mama in the air and spun her sideways, I was scared, but it wasn't scary really, scary beautiful. And I want to be just like you when I grow up." Little Ellen goes, "Mama, you're a princess." And then she does her darling arabesque, you know, holding one leg up behind her, tilting her head. From L, that means pure respect. Baby Philip's too little to talk or even crawl, but he's rolled in here somehow and he's on his back, just giggling and cheesing the way he does when he's freshly nursed and I tickle his soft round belly and sing. You know, their support makes me think maybe we're doing something right as parents. But still, it's our children. So I reach back to pull the sheet up over our nakedness, and then there are our neighbors, Bill and Sharon, in the doorway, with these huge grins on their faces, and Bill's giving me the big thumbs up, and Sharon, flushed, says, "Wow, you guys, wow, now that is it, that is sex." And there's our mailman, Mike, behind them on tiptoe, and others too behind him, some of them hooting, and one woman calls out she was worried we'd snap the headboard. And then everyone's laughing and cheering and acting out their favorite parts in slow motion, right there on our upstairs hallway. And Jennifer and I are laughing too now, humbled by the generous applause, but also proud and happy, finally, to be recognized for this gift we always knew was special. And then in a blitz, the birds are swirling through the room, landing on the dresser and night table and the bookshelves, snowy owls and a cockatiel and two swans by the dirty clothes basket, nodding their necks in a bow and fluting. And last, this peacock that must weigh 50 pounds comes sailing in, screeching a half-baked rapture that chills us all as he fans his tail and quivers mightily. And in the midst of this display, Jennifer rises, smiling that coy queen of the moon smile of hers, and she takes my hand and pulls me up and we bow. And I don't know if it's sweat and the shine of exertion or what, but our hair and our loins and our eyes and our teeth and everything. Everything's glowing. Temporarily eternal. No more books or music for tonight, and nothing new on cable, nothing to clean or cook or suffer through. Just sighs between the minutes as this white typhoon of moonlight tries to shake the room and all that's right within it. The clock face wears a sheen of secrecy, so bright I start to lean into the breeze each second makes in flight. In other words, I let the evening whet my tired shoulders voluntarily. I feel the hours cinch and carefully remove my watch along with all its debts. It isn't like me not to flinch, and yet I'm still eternal temporarily. Wind in the cypress, salt in the wind. What I wanted to say to my brother, the dial tone was already tenderly humming, so I lay the phone down without placing a number. I might have lullabied it to my bride instead, but she was listening to her pillow so intently that she'd closed her patient eyes. The blackened television beat me to the private punchline in my head. Even as I left the house, I felt the feckless altar echoes of 1,000 messages precede me in the breathless froth and lather of the moon across the fescue. Though all was still, a psalm I could have prayed, a more precise rendition of the tune I'd almost thought, advanced there like a season at the speed of natural law. At last, I wanted only to appeal that you, who'd gone, would come again as you had done before and meet me on the ice-white lawn beyond the palms. You were there already, having heard. I'd brought so many inexpressibles I wanted to impress on you, but something barometric changed, came backward, and I knew that I was wrong about them all. My mind was raw. My mouth and every syllable I'd labored to prepare dissolved. Thank God. Wind in the cypress, salt in the wind, the unambitious stretch of beachside still exceeds my indiscretions and is patently immune. Briefly, we each smiled before you turned, the streetlights golden at our shoulders like two empty speech balloons. Yestermorrow. Hallelujah, it's nobody's birthday, nobody's wedding, and nobody's wake. For once, the glib calendar's dumb. These brave hours have sloughed off their date. No unions are striking, no voters are polled, though if anything, dawn has come early. While the coffee is yet to be ground, our displeasures dissolve prematurely. We're a people with bleachers to get to, outlets to enter, entrees to eat. But this morning it's clear to anyone, nothing's planned and there's nowhere to be. If the wind at the backs of our minds is persuasive, still each destination feels wrong. We wander outside in pajamas to stand at the edge of our lawns. Hallelujah that here on mortality's turf, the daily's been soundly defeated. The diaries are shredded inside us. The dockets have balked and retreated. Any vows we have made to each other melt away in our mouths like confections, and at once they're replaced by the knowledge that at last we're immune to deception. The day picks up its skirts with its eyes closed, eventful, though nothing will count. I hear fireworks rebound one street over. The DeWitts in their front yard make out. As local balloonists are coasting their baskets to rest in the neighborhood park, Our children eject from the tire swings and slowly tear heaven apart. Even when dusk sizzles through the azaleas, the day feels unwilling to end. Stars flicker back out in the cypress. The moon seems inclined to descend. Hallelujah, the networks have canceled the news with no scandals, invasions, or earthquakes. What's next, we'll discover in time, when eternity turns into Thursday.

0: We've just heard poems by our featured poet, George David Clark. Yestermorrow, Wind in the Cypress, Salt in the Wind, Temporarily Eternal. And After Making Love, We Hear Birdsong. The song in that set was Moonlight by Philippa Dowding and Alistair Thompson off of the album Birches.
1: Jim Critchfield said, "The moon is opposing Jupiter. Don't get involved. It's their problem." Critchfield here has personified the moon, and in this next set of poems, so do our poets.
2: One must imagine being enclosed. Whosoever cannot imagine enclosure cannot write a letter. Whosoever cannot imagine the impossible cannot occupy the logic of her dreams. But this letter is not a border. It is a bridge. It wants to arrive, though it knows not the destination. It wants to be taken up, though it knows not by what hands. Sometimes silence is the language of the body. Then comes the state, which is not a storm, but is made of air. It lives in our breath and crosses prison walls. Outside, I see the names of fugitives and pirates. I feel the touch of the one who does not touch me, the ash that burns in the eyes that look not upon me. The silence of the state turns every silence into something else. Nothing of what the land holds is simple. No one speaks of the sun's struggle to rise each day. No one knows the mountain's pain when it crumbles, the sea's howl when it breaks. We cannot know how hard the moon works to divide itself between two hemispheres. Flowering is no easy task.
3: Come back. I can't see all of any horse at once. They weave through twilight, in and out of sight, as the sky drains of color, enters dusk. The barn's a bloodstain on an ivory dress, lost in the skirt, a spiraling red kite. I can't see all of any horse at once. Between us, there is only field and dust, a fence and a shadow fence. Beside me, lightning splashes the hillside, loosens it so dusk can wring each soggy evergreen, unlace pink threads of berries from the shrubs. I wait. I can't see all of any horse at once. The moon has flown, and in its place a husk clings to the sky. The horses figure eight in single file. Through rain-sown drapes of dusk, I try to count them climb up on the fence. Their foreheads shine with pearly stars, ghost-lit. I can't see all of any horse at once. They multiply and shiver in the dusk.
4: This is a love poem called The Amulet for Laura. Blackbirds are scribbling in the winter heat of the trees. You are accompanying reindeer over frozen water. A large cow collapses along a rising incline of rotten ice with hundreds of animals, now both quick and shy, pushing you over into the pine woods and then nearly into a darkening sky. But the moon is lowering its threads, loosened with fat, into this dream you are sinking with. And here, among the night fires, you begin to worry that the one moon passing like a needle through the dreams of so many will no longer carry a sun. The cold dogs are barking. You said that you woke, that you were both hungry and naked. Then you said, "Did I wake you? I'm sorry if I did."
0: Last poem in that set was The Amulet by Norman Duby. Before that we heard Come Back by Chloe Hunnam. And we began the set with And One Must Imagine Being Enclosed by Maria do Sobreiro, translated and read by Neil Anderson.
1: The song in that set was Arizona Moon by the Blue Dot Sessions off of the album Collate.
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1: Plain song. If you saw my footprints around the barn loft ladder, you would know I tie each bale with sisal twine and secrets. If you saw me kneel among cut sweet corn stalks, you would know I hear vespers in the auger's rush. If red tail scouted the warren's edge, or murders called from their barbed wire roosts, you would hide me in rows of ruby snapdragons, mend my briar-lashed hands. Like the Dobbin, you would carry me where jack-in-the-pulpits grow, beneath cathedraline white oak, elm, and hickory. If sunset turned ripe wheat fields honey gold, and the combine hummed as it cleared the 100th acre, if, after dark, haze hung like a new heaven above the furrows, you would know the harvest moon is near, that sheets left on the line will smell of blazing stars in the morning, and I wait upstairs for you, barefoot on the pine floor, unplaiting the amber linens of my hair.
2: Soft shell crab. An odd infinitive to crab, intention wavering like a spirit level's bubble between ode and deed. Teaching my nieces patience, I suppose, how some things must be taken unawares, that we can draw up a mystery in finger breadths of string or lure it toward counterfeit moons. Placing the mesh between you and the depths you flee to, we scoop with a nimble wrist turn as you shoot sidewise, powered by delicate sculling oars, earning the Latin handle Calenectes sapidus, beautiful swimmer. But not tonight. Tonight you creep with a rolling motion of blown thistle down into the net. Pulled into unbuoying air, you're a sodden giant, 7 inches point to point. You've taken rapid transit to doughy old age, all minerals of your hardened past retracted to the gem of calcium you hold near your heart, if you can be said to have one. Cautious, we depress your shell, padded as a damp cigar, the blackened green of bruised leaves. We squeeze the flaccid threat of the opening claw, jelly-filled as the seaweeds float, and lay the throats of our fingers on the pliant spines of your guillotine to be.
3: After the hurricane. Nature went crazy after Hurricane Bob. Salt-shocked leaves flamed red in July against sky preternaturally blue. Pogies flew, then rained silver onto the beach. Bees grew confused and swarmed in the sea. Marsh murmur hushed in nights without light or sound, thick with black, but for perseids and fireflies. When the well failed, we forgot to be careful and clean. We bathed with the salt and sand in our hair. We went down after dark and found a bay, swollen with tide. Moon-skimmed, glittering green fire, phosphorescent plankton and stars streaked from the sky and were drowned.

0: Thank you. One more.
1: Still Life is Rocket 42. This is the part where the boosters begin to fall away, and I'm moving so fast it feels like slow motion. From here, I can see the blue contours of my journey against eternal midnight lit with torches held by unseen hands. I understand why many choose not to look. It really does take my breath away, steers this ride toward terror and away from thrill. I think of Joy, Tama, Carrie, Anthony, Phoebus, Sandra and those lynched by cops, satellite spirits who didn't reach this orbit alive. How I must feel the fuel burning and praise them by not cursing the mirror or clinging to the rear view in its new blurriness. Dare to comb defiant curls and blazon by moonlight. There is so much still launching in me.
2: The novice insomniac. In her kitchen, she holds night in a box. Inside, the moon drifts and catches on shreds of clouds. The clouds catch and slip through trees. In their beds, sleepers do not count the hours she holds them on her lap. At 4, wind. At 5, moon sets in hills. 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A stray car cruises one street, then another, stops. A man gets out, knocks on doors, kicks a garbage can. 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They shrug. 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Lights, lights, tiny lights. She shakes the box. Stars spin, maintain their forms. 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
3: Narcissus incomparabilis. 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Its last skirts caught, then torn through the trees. 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Air, a memory of light, incident turned ambient. 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
4: Fiction. A villanelle after a line of Wallace Stevens. Read light a winter's night. Feel the rooms around. The rooms within the mind resist the dark. The fire burns as the novel taught it how. Summer's sounding bowl may ripen clouds in the pages you pay out beside the hearth. Read late this winter night, and the room around, the rooms within you, will gently fill with proud passing voices. Even now, in the cedar's heart, fire burns as the novel taught it how. So make each hard scene arrive, as if somehow foreknown in the cold, complex kilter of the stars. Read later into the night, until your room surrounds a world where flames unfurl awful flags or drowse in the furnaces of sinners, where desires pour or crystallize as music taught them how. Rise, old moon, above the pallor of snow, summoning pillars of smoke toward the stars. Read the dark you've loomed around us all. The fire burns as the novel taught it how.
5: The well-groomed otter is extremely buoyant. In this kind of sea, floating really matters. The well-groomed otter is a tail above the others. Her particular sheen, the curve of her brown, the arch of her back, the clams that she cracks. To be groomed is the key to survive in this sea. She smooths each natty lump down, shines clean as a glass, rubs each hair and black toe, like a woman in the morning, takes hot iron, tweezes chin, tugs on the underwire, slips on the heels to arch the calf, raise the rump higher, with a sponge, blend the moon side of cheek, line the eyes in black, sheen the lid in green, tailored brow. Is the shirt smooth, pants creased, panty lines gone, cellulite, use a thong? Oiled smooth and sea compliant, the well-groomed otter is extremely buoyant.
3: Realism, a landscape of the body at any longitude. Feel the old bricks, color of burnt crimson, and the shipyard ruins, windows shattered, sadness rolls in off the ocean. You can feel it. The woman in the motel combing out her hair before sleep, the faucet drip behind her. Is it inside or outside? Are you the sea? Are you the broken board churned against the sea wall? The octopus's ink? A dying man's feverish dreams of his wife on shore? Are you a city filled with streets that do not end or sleep? Ah, no, you're the one in the museum, sitting quietly before that painting, finding that when you are moved to cry, the tears are not yours. Rather, they appear there, on that other body, the one standing alone on the pier, in the corner of the frame. And when you realize then, you must be him, some change falls from his pocket as he tightens up his shoe. A key slips through the boards. He looks up shaking at a moonless sky. Suddenly, you watch him realize he is you. And then you both are gone. No one knows who keeps walking past the AM's blinking reds, stopping to gaze in a window at a pecan pie, or who faces the painting of coffee steaming, the cream cow beside the napkins, Marilyn on the wall. Who thinks it has been this way forever?

0: The last poem in that set was Realism, A Landscape of the Body by Sam Taylor. Before that we heard The Well-Groomed Otter is Extremely Buoyant by R. Erica Doyle. Robert Farnsworth read Fiction a Villanelle. Jake Adam York read Narcissus Incomparabilis. Emily Warren read The Novice Insomniac. Camilla Asia Moon read Still Life as Rocket 42. Rebecca Faust read After the Hurricane. Karen Holmberg read Soft Shell Crab. And we began the set with Carrie Jarrell, who read her poem Plain Song.
1: 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Music for the show is written and performed by Retbard von Dornberg. 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
0: And voiced by me, Kat Flores.
1: Oscar Wilde said, "With freedom, books, flowers, and the moon, who could not be happy?"
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0: 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I'm not feeling so good.
1: Oh, no, Marty. That's terrible. We had so many plans today.
0: Well, I'm sorry, Doc. Your musical escapade through the ages will just have to wait until I'm feeling better.
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From her fishnet luck to her platform chucks, she's a fading Miss American dream.

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1: Well, then maybe tonight I'll be the boss. And tomorrow night, I'll be the boss.
0: I like it when I'm the boss.
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3: 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Into the cab and I settled down inside. He asked me if I'd seen a road with so much dust and sand, and I said, listen, I've

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Did Abe Lincoln have a funny beard? 92.7 WGFR, The Revolution.

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0: My name is Erica, and my son, Kaysen, is a patient at Shriners Children. My oldest called me and said, Kaysen got burnt. I said, how bad is it? He wouldn't answer me. Before we could see Kaysen, the trauma doctor came in and said he needs to go to Shriners.
1: To survive a burn injury and to return to life unafraid and full of joy and be who you're supposed to be is what we strive to deliver to our patients. His injury was a big injury, and I think a testament to the care that we provide. He's fully functional. He's riding his dirt bike, doing all of the things that you would want him to do. I can't think of another system that has the impact on pediatric patients that Shriners Children's does.
2: I wouldn't do anything else.
3: We're just so thankful that Kaysen is still here, because things can change in the blink of an eye.
0: Go online right now to loveshriners.org.
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1: Hey.
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1: Our guns are stored securely, locked in a safe that the kids can't access.
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1: Yeah.
2: Now, let's just talk about what we can bring for dessert.
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